0: Yeah. See you, mate.
1: And you can check out James's thoughts on the changing Australian language in his Substack Unbuttoned, which you can find at jamesbutton.substack.com. That's it for Sunday Extra today. Thanks very much to the Sunday Extra production team. It's now time for the Radio National Arts Hour with Hilary Harper. I'm Julian Morrow. Hooroo. 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
2: Good morning, Kerry Worthington with ABC News. Venezuelans are using shovels, heavy equipment and ropes to search for loved ones and neighbours 3 days after twin earthquakes caused widespread destruction. At least 1,430 people are dead and tens of thousands more are missing in the wake of the magnitude 7.2 and 7.5 quakes. International rescue crews are arriving on the ground in the worst hit areas, providing some relief after what residents say has been a slow emergency response. This woman at a hospital in Caracas says the impact of the quakes has been devastating.
3: It was awful. So many people died. So many family members went missing. I lost my house completely, but we're all right, thank God.
2: At least five people have been injured after a car was driven into shoppers on a busy street in London. Footage from the scene shows bystanders trying to stop the car as it sped away. Scotland Yard says a 35-year-old man has been detained nearby. Counter-terrorism officers were initially involved, but the incident isn't believed to be terrorist-related. The US has carried out more airstrikes on Iran after another ship was hit by a drone in the Strait of Hormuz. US Central Command says it launched multiple strikes on surveillance infrastructure.

Hello, Hilary Harper here, coming to you from the lands of the Kulin Nation in Melbourne, and very much looking forward to introducing you to Noni Hazelhurst a bit later this hour. I'm of the generation where she is the bubbly, comforting presence on Play School, but she's been taking on some dark, rich roles in recent years. We'll hear about her latest one on Critics' Corner. On By Design, more than one in four households now only have one person living in them. And then there are single parents and people without kids and shared arrangements with families or friends. Are our actual houses a bit too cookie cutter for that diversity? Anthony Burke will ask the people who design our homes whether we have other options. If you've got a single living area, but perhaps two separate groups living in your house, how does that work? Or there's just you at home, but the space was designed for more. Do the eating, working, bathing, studying private spaces in our houses make sense for the very diverse living arrangements we have these days? Anthony Burke is exploring that today on By Design.

0: a questioning of the existence of our neighbors and our fellow citizens. It is to place the ethical and civic question of belonging front and center. I don't see there is any way of putting the question of multiculturalism as a settled government policy up for debate without unleashing all sorts of catastrophic moral, democratic, and civic harms.
1: Sure. The question, though, is can you have a debate about immigration levels that doesn't become that debate?
0: Is a questioning of the existence of our neighbors and our fellow citizens. It is to place the ethical and civic question of belonging front and center. I don't see there is any way of putting the question of multiculturalism as a settled government policy up for debate

his writing at the time that he's recasting it for audiences in the 1860s is to say, hey, you know, brothers took up arms against each other then and got over it, and maybe we can do the same now. So I think there has been a way that this story has been sort of revived here and there over time in American history, but it's been so secondary to the big project of building American national identity that I think it's really only since the 1970s that we've seen any kind of concerted attention being paid to rewriting this history. His writing at the time that he's recasting it for audiences in the 1860s is to say, hey, you know, brothers took up arms against each other then and got over it, and maybe we can do the same now. So I think there has been a way that this story has been sort of revived here and there over time in American history, but it's been so secondary to the big project.

0: steps out of prison after 27 years.
1: Nelson Mandela, the symbol of black resistance in South Africa for more than a quarter of a century, is to be released from prison in a few hours. President de Klerk says it'll open a new chapter in South Africa's history.
2: The eyes of the world are presently focused on all South Africans. All of us now have an opportunity and the responsibility to prove that we are capable of a peaceful process in creating a new South Africa.
0: So this is wild. Mandela had heard of Mary and her group, nicknamed the Grapefruit Ladies, while he was in prison.
3: Nelson Mandela came to Dublin to thank the Irish people for their role in the fight against apartheid.
4: The history of this country has been a source of tremendous inspiration to us in the course of our own struggle.
5: He said that he had heard about our strike when he was in Robben Island and that had given him hope, which, I mean, like, for someone that came to say something like that, it's just, it's very emotional, like, to know that what you, like, we were told for so long that what you're doing is going to be, is wrong and hurt the black people. To hear someone like Nelson Mandela say, you know, it kept them going, and, you know, now, we didn't change apartheid, but we certainly, I suppose, brought attention to it.
0: So Nelson Mandela is telling you that while he's in prison in South Africa, he's hearing about you guys striking all the way over in Dublin, and he's inspired by it. That's wild.
5: I suppose, it was solidarity. Like, that's, I think, how he looked upon it. It was people who had, and as he said, like, we were so far away, we had nothing to gain from it. But to show solidarity for his people, that was, he was commending us on anyway. So it was just something that was unbelievable.
0: If you could tell your 21-year-old self, refusing to scan a grapefruit, how much your life would be shaped by this event, what would you tell her?
5: Go for it. Do it. I mean, I suppose not to be as afraid as I was on the day. It had good and bad effects. As I said, when the strike was finished, we were blacklisted really from getting other jobs in Dublin anyway. So I went to Australia. Karen was eventually sacked from Dunn's. And little by little, everybody left Dunn's. Some didn't, like, some got married and didn't work, and some worked in different places. And so it did have, in some ways, it had an effect, a negative effect, but not enough. Like, to me, it's something that I feel really proud of being part of. It's something that, like, even though you couldn't talk about it for, not that you couldn't talk about it, well, yeah, you, I suppose you couldn't talk about it for a while. It's something that in my heart, I know we did the right thing. I know it was the right thing to do at the time, and it's still the right thing that we did.
0: So, changing national law, inspiration to Nelson Mandela, and it all starts with refusing to scan a grapefruit.
5: Two grapefruit.
0: Oh, let's not forget the second grapefruit.
5: Yeah.
0: Mary Manning, you're an absolute legend. Thank you so much.
5: Thank you.
0: This episode of No One Saw It Coming was produced by Zoe Ferguson and Rebecca Metcalf. And if you do want to hear more about apartheid and the boycotts that happened, there's this fabulous ABC podcast, ABC Rewind, and they've done a whole series. It's called Boycott. No One Saw It Coming is made on Gadigal land in Sydney, Australia for ABC Radio National. If you've got any thoughts on the show, you've got any ideas, you can let us know. No One Saw It Coming at abc.net.au. My name is Mark Fennell, and I will be back next week with a brand new episode. Until then, bye.

0: On All in the Mind, we talk about psychology and mental health, from the seemingly small stuff.
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2: Hello, duckers. Anne Jones here in the What the Duck taxi. Jump in. We're going to the pub. I'm taking you along to a Mardi Gras event from the Royal Zoological Society of New South Wales. They call it Wildlife at the Watering Hole. And you're going to hear all about same-sex pairings and behaviour in nature. The University of New South Wales PhD candidates you'll hear from will use words like gay and lesbian because it makes things more interesting for the story, right? But they did want me to tell you that they know they're anthropomorphising. So, strap in, or on, if you like. And if you think those stories of same-sex relationships in nature are going to be light on, then our first speaker, Daphne Willemsen, is going to explain why you might have that impression.
3: Hi, everyone. Starting with a spoiler today, animals are gay. We know at least 1,500 species

0: Joe Cocker can sing. And I think at moments he really lifts the song with the power of his voice. But, yeah, for me, the production and arrangement dampen that impact.
1: Yeah, it's not sufficiently different, really, is it? It's the voice mainly that's different. And I'd love to have heard him do it in his pomp, you know, because that version of With a Little Help from My Friends was actually recorded in the 1960s. Mm. It came out before the Beatles version did. I mean, the voice was just in such good nick back then, but this is 35 years later and, you know, Joe had lived.
0: 2002 or something, wasn't it?
1: Yeah.
0: It makes me want to hear someone like Betty LeVette do it.
1: Yes. Well, I wouldn't rule it out from Betty. She's always churning them out.
0: Yeah.
1: Let's go to somebody of a similar vintage and let's listen to what Tom Jones does with the song. We go up a tone because Tom can. Here he is with Natalie Imbruglia.

and even the sax solo. Like, we still haven't had a sax solo. And they do the brass arrangement. Like, they've taken that line to sort of support that noisy guitar solo that's going rock sound, which I think people kind of love or loathe. And something I'm going to come back to time and again, I think with the versions we've got coming up, they omit the silences, which I think is integral to the song.

0: she is on record saying she really, really, really wants to do a James Bond theme.
1: Yeah.
0: And that Shirley Bassey once dubbed Paloma Faith as the new her.
1: Yeah. Shirley Bassey is the touchstone, isn't she?
0: Yeah. Well, she's got the Shirley Bassey nod of approval.
2: The original kind of hasn't really ever gone away as the definitive version. It's been big in every decade, really. And so having a new version, I always feel, can't replace the original because it hasn't done enough new. And this is really in that ballpark where it's like, it's not a bad version at all, but it's kind of like, well, the original's right there. And I know that this version has been used a lot in TV and film. Things like Yellow Jackets, Law & Order SVU, but so is the original. Like, the original was just recently, I think, used in one of the seasons of Euphoria. It was used in Baby Girl, a really pivotal scene with Nicole Kidman. That's kind of like an A24 kind of erotic thriller. She got the rights to that song. So, again, it's something like this where it's not doing anything dramatically different from the original's arrangement that I'm kind of like, I can just go straight to the source.
0: I feel like this is more a vocal showcase for Paloma Faith than a new interpretation of the song.
2: Totally. It's from an ad campaign. I mean, that's what can you say?
1: No, exactly. Which is why we need to hear it in French.

0: confront that failure. All I can say is I think we should have done. We should have covered it more. And we didn't.
1: But a few journalists did.
2: The bombings were extremely suspicious. My premonition was that there was something very, very sinister going on.
1: Next time on Putin and the apartment bombs.
2: The problem is a problem of imagination. It's so evil, so horrible, so...
0: That failure. All I can say is I think we should have done. We should have covered it more. And we didn't.
1: But a few journalists did.
2: The bombings were extremely suspicious. My premonition was that there was something very, very sinister going on.

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1: Please explain.
2: Pauline Hanson
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2: is
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2: One Nation.
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2: Well, I'm back.
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5: Hello, Meredith Lake here from Soul Search. When I say God, what image comes to your mind? A blue-skinned man with four arms? An old bearded bloke in the sky? I'd guess that atheists have different images of the gods that don't exist depending on their background. But what about the gods and goddesses of Hinduism, the fastest-growing religion in Australia right now? How have they been visualised in the arts? Find out next on Radio National.

0: examine some of the physical evidence in the trial, the orange fibers. It is 50 days before David Wood's execution is scheduled to take place.
1: On the way out of the courthouse, Greg says he wants to grab one more thing from a clerk. He asked for any and all criminal records related to a guy named Michael Plyler. This is a new name to me. It wasn't on the El Paso PD's list of 36 suspects. But the other night, Greg came across Plyler's name in old state records, along with a picture of a truck, which looked a lot like David Wood's truck. So Greg wondered, could this all be a case of mistaken identity? He wants to look through Plyler's criminal files to see if there's anything in there that might tie him to the case beyond the truck. Like if he went by the nickname Skeeter.
2: Because Skeeter is this nickname that keeps popping up throughout the case as David Wood, but David Wood's never used that as a nickname. So it seems a bit odd that that would be a name he would be giving to people.
1: This depends on believing David Wood about the nickname, which Greg does. But either way, this Plyler deep dive seems to me like a real long shot. And it reminds me of a criticism I've heard a lot, mostly from prosecutors and judges. They say lawyers like Greg have years

0: That's it for this week's Arts Hour. Thank you for your ears from wherever you're listening to us. And thank you to both my guests, Tina Garavi and Xing Xing. For now, from me, Nikki Beatty, studio managers Sue Mayo and Emma Hart, and producers Kieran Birmingham and Oliver Jones, let's meet again next week.
1: Thank you, Nikki, and thank you to the BBC World Service. I'm Tracy Trumpf on ABC Radio National. That was singer Olivia Rodrigo talking about her new album, You Seem Pretty Sad for a Girl So in Love. And here is a track from that. She has collaborated with The Cure's Robert Smith for this song, What's Wrong With Me?

0: youth into nursing homes and kind of how that enriches the experience of kind of life or understanding of life for both those groups of people.
1: And I'm sure that's the case. In my experience, young people are very attached to their parents and grandparents.

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1: In 1776, the American colonies declared their independence from Britain. And July the 4th is the country's birthday. So join me, Nick Bryant, for our America at 250 series. Conversations on how the past continues to animate the present with historians and thinkers such as the legendary documentary maker Ken Burns. 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
2: Apparently, Never Tear Us Apart is Australia's favourite Australian song. We're going to be talking about it on the music show after the news because it's also the subject of our latest cover story. Al Newstead and Alice Keith will be along to help

0: ABC News with David Rollins. Tensions are flaring as desperation grows in Venezuela's northern state of La Guaira as rescuers and families search for earthquake survivors, with the death toll already exceeding 1,400. Larry Buttrose reports.
1: Families have reported nearly 70,000 people missing 3 days after the twin

0: that
1: it's
0: is.
1: It's not cool. It's not sexy.
2: The Ten Tenors. All right, let's move right along. This is Cover Story on The Music Show. I'm Andrew Ford here with Al Newstead and Alice Keith, and we're going to listen to a version of Never Tear Us Apart, which is really quite different. This is Courtney Barnett.
3: Don't ask me.

0: sad, but she's also like a little bit pissed off that this didn't work out. Yeah. That's conveyed through the guitar.
1: It also answers the question, can this song stand on its own and in her hands? It absolutely can.

0: I wasn't thinking about pauses or sax solos
1: at all.
0: I was just completely on board.
2: Yeah, I love it. I think it's my favourite version that we've heard and, in fact, that we are going to hear. I love the fact that they have, again, like Courtney Barnett, made it their own.

Ingrid Wagner, and Kyle Hopkins. 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Music composition by Hamish Camilleri. Fact checking by Steve Vivian. Our rollout producer is Ben Sveen. The supervising producer is Gina McEwen. And the executive producer is Max Chalmers. The reporter on this story is Madison Connaughton, and I'm Josh Robertson. To hear more episodes, search for the Background Briefing podcast on ABC Listen or wherever you find your podcasts. Thanks for listening. Ingrid Wagner and Kyle Hopkins. Sound engineering by Tegan Nichols. Music composition by Hamish Camilleri. Fact checking by Steve Vivian. Our rollout producer is Ben Sveen. The supervising producer is Gina McEwen. And the executive producer is Max Chalmers. The reporter on this story

0: research about the history of the manuscript. So all this information comes together, and finally you can really say that this is an authentic manuscript by Mozart in part.
1: On Sunday Extra, we're speaking with Dr. Armin Bridzig, director of the Mozart Library at the International Mozarteum Foundation in Salzburg, about this amazing discovery in the National Library of France of a notebook that's got compositions which, as we say, are partly written by Mozart. And there's an obvious question which follows from that, Armin. How much of what's in the notebook can we confidently ascribe to Mozart?
0: If you look at the handwriting, you can, most cases, clearly see what is Mozart and what's his pupil. And what makes this really fascinating, something also we find in the letters, that Mozart complains she has no ideas and gets bored very quickly. So there are some points where you can see Mozart just crossed out what she wrote because it was really boring, and he wrote something new instead. So you can more or less measure by measure see this is Mozart, this is his pupil, here he changes something. So it's really interwoven between the two of them. But we have to say that there's a large part of music really written by her, or in at least in her hand. Yeah, so that's also a different thing. Maybe he told her, he gave her some tips what to do here and there. So this is really something we should study in detail.
1: Are we at the stage of being able to hazard a guess on percentages, Armin?
0: When I was there, I made, of course, some notes about this. But I have not seen a complete digitized version of the manuscript. So they are still not, I think, publishing it. So, and then you would really have to sit there and note by note see who wrote which part of the manuscript.
1: It's certainly interesting that from the letters, Mozart actually writes about beginning some compositions and asking his student to complete them. So that in itself suggests some sort of original input from Mozart. I wonder, Armin, what do you think this notebook tells us about Mozart as a music and composition teacher?
0: It's really, really important for this question. We have some similar manuscripts, but they come from his time in Vienna, so years later. This is the first example we have by Mozart for his composition lessons. So this is really exciting.
1: How old was Mozart when he was giving these lessons?
0: He was 22 at this time. So, and looking for a job. And we also have to think, to remember that this was a very important source of income for Mozart. Yeah, of course, he got paid for these lessons. He also, by the way, complains that the father of the young lady did not pay him for months. So he was really a little bit mad about this thing. But we can really see Mozart here at work. Yeah. His work was not only composing and playing, his work was also teaching. And here we can really see him at work. We can see what they did step by step. And this is really fascinating to look at those details.
1: And his student may not have been quite up to Mozart standards as a composer, but apparently she was a very gifted harp player. Is that right?
0: Yes. In the beginning, he writes that she has a lot of talent and she knows by heart 200 pieces for the harp. She can play without using the music, so she knew all the music, and she plays magnificently, he says. But then, he started to teach her, and because you would not start composing more complicated pieces for those two instruments, the harp and the flute, which was the main task. Of course, you start with more simple tasks, like where he writes a bass line, she has to write a top part on that. And so you progress step by step. And finally, they work on pieces for harp and flute, which was the main task for Mozart to teach her.
1: And the fact that his student is a harp player, what does that mean in terms of the contribution of these manuscripts to, if you like, the Mozart body of work? Did he compose for harp often, for example?
0: Yeah, the starting point for the whole story was that Mozart was commissioned to compose a work for flute and harp as solo instruments with an accompaniment for the orchestra. That's a very famous, well-known piece by Mozart, the Concerto for Flute, Harp and Orchestra. And the person, the Duke of Guinea, commissioned this work by Mozart. So he paid him to compose this work. And they were obviously so convinced by his work that he then asked Mozart to teach his daughter to compose works like this for the two of both, because he says that the father of the young lady was also a very good flute player. So their musical abilities as performers were obviously very good, because usually Mozart is very critical about those things. Yeah, he says very clearly if he likes people when they play or if he does not like them. But it's a very different thing when you try to compose works.
1: So regardless of the finished product, the discovery itself is very exciting. But Armin, what do you actually think of the music?
0: I didn't have a chance to listen to a lot of it. I think you can hear that there is some Mozart in it, but it's surely not completely by Mozart. Yeah, it's a little bit too simple. And also his task was, as he says in his letter, not to teach her to compose great works for operas or symphonies, really complicated works, just simple works for performance at the home of the family, yeah, by father and daughter. And that's also something you can hear in the music. It's music for entertainment, yeah.
1: And you described this discovery as the most important Mozart discovery in decades. We're a long way down the track now, Armin. How often do discoveries of original material from the life of Mozart pop up these days?
0: There's something coming up every couple of years.
1: Really?
0: I said, I think it's one of the most important discoveries.
1: Noted.
0: You have to be careful. Yeah. But alone the amount of pages we have by Mozart, this is unique for, yeah, I can't even remember something like this. Sometimes things come up. For example, a few years we acquired a little sheet of music written by Mozart or in his hand, which was completely unknown. Yeah, but this was just one little sheet with a little bit of music, so not to compare with this one. And also sometimes pieces come up, like a few years ago, we presented the so-called very little night music. So a kind of little night music, but an earlier one. So things like this come up. But in that case, for example, we still do not have Mozart's original manuscript of this work. So we are not 100% sure in those cases if the music is really by Mozart, if we don't have his own manuscript and no other secure source to describe, to assign it to Mozart. So this is really unique that we have such a voluminous manuscript, which is also very well documented in Mozart's own words.
1: And given those complexities, Armin, and I realize it's early days in terms of the discovery, but do you have a sense of what the status of these manuscripts will be or will be given in, if you like, the official Mozart catalog now?
0: Yeah, it already has its number in the Kreischer catalog. You might know that 2 years ago we published the latest version of the so-called Kreischer catalog, so the complete catalog of all of Mozart's works. So with all the information we need about the manuscripts, where the original is, about the history of the manuscript and so on. There's also, by the way, an online version, Kreischer Online, which is a kind of reduced version for the general public. And there's a section in the Kreischer catalog for those study books. As I mentioned, there are several others from his time in Vienna. And of course, they also have their place in the Kreischer catalog.
1: And so the seven previously unknown works for flute and harp, you're saying now have their own, are they opus numbers?
0: No, they're not opus numbers. Opus numbers are usually numbers the composers themselves give to their works. Mozart did not do this. So this is the reason why Mr. Kreischer in the 19th century tried to organize Mozart's works, so giving each work a number from the very first with number one until his last composition, the Requiem, with the number 626. And so we have different appendices to this catalog, which contain like arrangements Mozart made by works of other composers or these study manuscripts he produced together with his pupils.
1: Well, it's still very exciting to have seven editions to the catalog, and it's been fantastic speaking with you about it.

0: Ben Brinsig, thank you so much for joining us on Sunday Extra.
1: Thank you very much for having me.
0: And Dr. Armin Brinsig is the director of the Mozart Library at the International Mozarteum Foundation in Salzburg. And as we heard, he was involved in the authentication of this discovery of a 44-page pupil's notebook, which contains seven new works.

0: I'm Mark Fennell, and you might know me from Stuff the British Stole, where I trace nicked objects throughout history. Well, in No One Saw It Coming, I follow much bigger stories, history's biggest turning points, the people, the objects, the mistakes that changed the world before anyone knew they mattered. It's history's biggest plot twists hiding in plain sight. No One Saw It Coming. Mondays at noon on ABC Radio National and anytime on ABC Listen.
1: A tray of cocktails floated at us through the twilight. Thomas Waller, known as Fats to his friends. Cab Calloway. All these people came to Gatsby's house in the summer at some point.
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4: ABC News with Tim Wharton. Attempts to broker a peace deal between the US and Iran

0: How did that influence you, do you think? Because it strikes me just from the outside, that sounds already like you had a childhood, as much as there was love in the home, you had a childhood that was in some ways, you were a bit of a fish out of water.
1: So somehow, yeah, that's true. I think more than regarding the mother thing in my film, it's maybe the fact that it's very difficult for me to imagine a real place. So this is where the fairy tale is also a bit. It's like innocence, it's a wood, it's a forest, it's a park somewhere. Evolution, it's the seaside, it's a village on the seaside. Who could look a bit like the Moroccan coast? In fact, we shot in the Canary Islands, which is...
0: That sounds already like you had a childhood, as much as there was love in the home, you had a childhood that was in some ways, you were a bit of a fish out of water.
1: So somehow, yeah, that's true. I think more than regarding the mother thing in my film, it's maybe the fact that

0: Hey there, I'm Mark Fennell, and you may know me from Stuff the British Stole, where I follow stolen objects through history. But I've also got the series No One Saw It Coming, where we go even wider, hunting down the people, the accidents, the strange twists of fate that changed history long before anyone realised what they were setting in motion. No One Saw It Coming. Mondays at noon on ABC Radio National and anytime on ABC Listen.
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5: 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Anti-Semitic content and other forms of hateful speech online and in traditional media and broadcasting will be in the spotlight when the Royal Commission on Anti-Semitism and Social Cohesion resumes in Sydney today. Harry Buttonshaw reports.
6: In the first two public hearing blocks, the Royal Commission examined the nature and prevalence of anti-Semitism in Australia and the circumstances surrounding the Bondi terror attack last year. The third hearing block is set to get underway this week. It will look at the nature, prevalence and drivers of anti-Semitism on social media and on online forums. It'll also examine the nature and prevalence of anti-Semitism in public media organisations and how these organisations identify and address anti-Semitism. The hearing block will run until July the 10th before the Commission heads to Melbourne on July 13.
5: The Federal Communications Minister says Australia's teen social media ban will look untidy for its first few years as she announces new penalties for tech giants. The government is seeking to double penalties to $99 million for tech companies that breach the ban while bolstering the eSafety Commissioner's powers. The move comes amid research suggesting most children are finding ways to bypass the ban, which came into effect in December last year. Asked if the ban had been a failure, Annika Wells says it was always going to take time to get right.
7: I have always said that I think this would look untidy, as modern parenting does, on the way through. And I've always said that my expectation is that the first 3 years of this will look untidy.
5: Iran's foreign minister says any changes made to the current agreement with the US will only delay the reopening of the Strait of Hormuz. Iran and the US have continued their attacks in the Gulf as each accused the other of violating an increasingly precarious interim deal signed less than 2 weeks ago. Iran's foreign minister, Abbas Araghchi, says changes to the agreement at this stage may delay peace.
8: Any attempt to adopt new or separate arrangements from those currently being implemented by the Islamic Republic of Iran will only complicate the situation, delay the reopening of the Strait of Hormuz, and raise the level of tension.
5: Tensions are flaring as desperation grows in Venezuela's northern state of La Guaira as rescuers and families search for earthquake survivors, with the death toll already exceeding 1,400. Larry Buttrose reports.
9: Families have reported nearly 70,000 people missing 3 days after the twin massive quakes devastated the South American nation. People looking for loved ones and neighbours have used machinery, shovels, ropes and their bare hands atop mounds of toppled concrete throughout La Guaira, one of the hardest hit states. They've been joined by a growing number of international rescue teams, offering a small glint of hope to anguished families. Tensions have risen over what Venezuelans see as an inadequate response by the government, with soldiers, firefighters and police evidently underprepared to respond to the scope of the tragedy.
5: A heat wave, which scientists say is the worst ever recorded in Europe, is continuing to move east across the continent. Extreme heat is hitting countries including the Czech Republic, Hungary and Poland, which are facing record temperatures. Germany also reached an unprecedented high of more than 40 degrees Celsius. Baz Kalnick from the European Environment Agency says people are going to have to change the way they live their lives.
10: School holidays or the school days will need to change in the future. Work pattern will need to change. Those in Southern Europe who are experiencing heat waves, who have experience in the heat waves, can also give some kind of examples to those countries who were not so much used to heat waves in the past.
5: Saudi Arabian state media say a helicopter belonging to Saudi oil giant Aramco has crashed in Ras Tanura, killing 14 people. Aramco had resumed crude oil loadings on Friday at its Ras Tanura terminal in the Gulf after they were halted for nearly 4 months. State media added that the cause of the crash is unknown at this stage. Sport now, and in AFL, Fremantle has moved two games clear on top of the ladder after beating Gold Coast by 51 points at Perth Stadium. Mitch Turner reports.
11: The Dockers' winning streak extended to 14 in a row, leading from start to finish in a comprehensive win over the Suns. In a rematch of last year's elimination final, it was Fremantle who started strong, kicking the first four goals of the game. Gold Coast failing to kick a goal in the opening term and managing just three for the match. Michael Frederick kicking a career-best four for the home side. The Dockers now 8 points clear of second place at Sydney. The Suns falling back into 11th after North Melbourne handed Essendon its 10th straight loss earlier in the day, with a 14-point win at the Docklands.
5: ABC News.
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14: Jen. Somebody has come in and tidied up the studio.
15: The classroom, you mean,
14: Ed? The classroom.
15: Yes, the dusters have been dusted and the chalk has been sharpened. Do you do that with chalk?
14: It looks beautiful. Maybe it's Kezia, our producer. I reckon she might have done it.
15: Oh, yeah. Yeah, thanks, Kez.
14: Jen, what are we talking about today?
15: So today I've got my best black coat on. I'm bringing the class to music class. We're looking at a much broader picture of the classical period or the classical era. But before we do that, I just want to do that quick clarification, because I feel like with classical music and classical period, there is sometimes some confusion. So when we're talking about, I'm going to take a leaf out of your book, Ed. In fact, it's a leaf out of your menu. When we're talking about the menu of music in the Western classical tradition, that is classical music. So you've got all of your different courses laid out and all of those count as classical music. But when you're talking about the different parts of the menu, the entree or the main or the dessert, primi, secondi, all of that kind of thing, those are the different eras in music in my mind. And so the one we're talking about today just happens to be called the classical period.
14: So the aim is that when you go and you listen to music and to impress your friends, that you will be able to identify a piece of music and say, that is from the classical era, that's from the romantic, that's from the modern, whatever. So the guide that we will give you is what to listen out for in terms of the instruments, fancy name instrumentation, what shape the music takes, fancy name form, actually that's not that fancy, and then talking about the harmonic structure, not sure what whether that's fancy or not, but sort of all those different bits of the music and what the characteristics are in different periods. So Jen, maybe as we listen to some Bach, we can talk about characteristics of the Baroque era. Should we have this Swell Tempo Clavier?
15: Yeah, very briefly. I think it's a good idea to know where we've come from. Mm. And as you said, next week we'll know where we're going with the Romantic era. But music of the Baroque was immensely complex at times. It got very complicated with polyphony, lots of layering of voices. And
14: that's why it sounds like a kerfuffle sometimes, Jen.
15: That's it. The Baroque is the kerfuffle. Here's a bit of kerfuffle from Bach.

0: Marta Argerich. I could listen to her all day with the third movement of Mozart's Piano Concerto No. 20 in D minor, Alexandra Rabinovich conducting the Orchestra of Padova and Venice. What did you hear? Did you hear some of those listening points around balance and evenness?
1: And the cheeky trumpet at the end.
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1: Jen, our new segment, we have a name for it, Muse News.
0: Yes, this is news from the world of music, from around the world.
1: That's it. And just one quick story today, but it's related to the story from a little while ago about the wood, the Pernambuco wood, which is used for string instrument bows throughout the world. Pernambuco is being restricted. Well, look, there's another issue with wood that's used in Steinway pianos, Yamaha pianos, in Gibson guitars, Martin guitars as well. So what's happened is that there's

Thank you, Raphael Wolfish and the Northern Chamber Orchestra. Nicholas Ward conducting there. And just another way in which we can identify music of the class, or a number of ways, in fact.

0: that we can recognise music of the classical period.
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2: Today on Music Class, we're listening to music from the classical era or period. And so far we've listened to concertos and now the symphony also was very much evolving. Haydn, Joseph Haydn, he wrote 108, I think, Jen, of
0: them? Or more, depends on which camp you sit in.
2: Yeah, okay. So really, I mean, he deserves a whole year of Music Class for him. But this particular one, Jen, it's his 39th symphony. It's in the key of G minor, which is quite rare at the time. It was written in 1765. Here's a question. What can you hear?

move fear, but stays with him. But yet he continues to operate in war zones. For David, that's what his life is supposed to be like. You've been listening to Heart and Soul from the BBC World Service. I'm Rajiv Gupta. The producer was Sam Grewey.

0: form of colonial tools that are being used to silence us yet again. This is like a new battle for us to fight.
1: And she hopes the younger generation will be more critical of what they see online.
0: But I believe that the truth cannot be silenced, even despite our voices being appropriated or stolen. The truth will come out.
2: That was West Papuan activist Kateka Wenda, ending that report by Sani Yasona, with additional reporting from Erwin Rinaldi. An unexplained wave of mass fish deaths that has spread along PNG's New Island coast for 6 months is now on the doorstep of the provincial capital, Kavieng. Tens of thousands of fish have washed ashore with no confirmed cause and no sign of when it might end. Now, people are avoiding fish at the capital's main markets, and fishing communities are worried about how they'll feed their families. Here's Natasha Emick again.
3: When Rebecca Marigu heard about thousands of fish washing up dead on the small island of Nusa Laman, she wanted to see it for herself.
4: The stench of all the dead fish was in our face. And, you know, within 2 hours of being there, I literally couldn't breathe.
3: She's a journalist working alongside NGO Island Awareness, and her team have been following the ongoing fish kills in New Island. Just a short boat ride from Kavieng, the island of Nusa Laman has been hit hard.
4: At Nusa Laman, we approached by boat, seeing everything that was floating in the water and coming onto the reefs and seeing it firsthand before going to the beach to observe, it hit us differently.
3: The local marine conservation team has been following the spread of the ongoing fish kills since the first wave hit in Kafka Village in December last year, 6 months on, and the deaths have spread to several more communities along New Island's northern coast.
4: It seems to be happening in waves. So it comes and it affects one community and then it goes. It slows down in the community and then it goes to the next community.
3: Their records show more than 34,000 dead fish and marine life have already washed ashore. And now the problem is well and truly on Kavieng's doorstep.
4: Nusa Laman, I think it had a bigger impact because they are so close to the market and they're so close to Kavieng town where everybody gets their supply of fish.
3: She says buyers at the markets are already changing their behaviours. And as more people report symptoms like nausea, breathing difficulties and skin irritation, fears are growing, especially for more vulnerable members of the community, including the elderly.
4: There are a good percentage of people that are hesitating to go to the markets. What's happening now is every time people want to buy fish, they have to ask where it's coming from and to avoid as much as possible buying fish from the highway. And the islands towards Tigak and Nuenova are the ones that supply the fish. So it's raised an alarm now because Nusa Laman is one of those islands.
3: Rebecca spoke with many families on Nusa Laman who rely on selling fish in Kavieng to get by.
4: The person that I was talking to supplies Kavieng Hotel with traveling, and that is his main source of income. So you could imagine the impact it has had on their everyday lives and their means of survival. And we talked to two mothers, and one of them couldn't hold back her tears, you know?
3: One of them is Brenda Renson. She's a female leader on the island.
5: We're thinking now, if we take the fish, will people even be happy to buy it? Because many boats have already seen all the dead fish in the sea and told people in town. I'm worried about our future. Will we be all right? Will the fish keep dying? Or when will it stop? For us on this island, the sea is our garden. The only way we get money and buy food is from the sea.
3: Another mother, Gertrude Lapun, said she's worried there's no end in sight.
6: I sit and think and ask my husband, hey, this thing happening to us is like nothing we've ever seen. And he would assure me that it will end. But I would say, I don't think it would end. We see they are still dying.
3: PNG's Conservation and Environment Protection Authority, or CEPA, carried out rapid field surveys in the affected areas earlier this year, but their first investigation was unable to pinpoint the cause of the contamination. Instead, the survey found unusual water conditions, traces of heavy metal, and signs of algal blooms, with further testing needed. Water resource scientist Brian Furman from the non-profit group Clean Water Help has been volunteering his assistance. After examining the samples sent by

0: We don't want to ignore those. We want to engage in a conversation. And to do that safely, we have a little tool we teach called the Safety Check Chat for managers. And it's four really simple questions. And the first one's a bit counterintuitive when you can see someone struggling, but it's what's working well? And the reason we start with what's working well is it helps our brains feel safe enough to go, oh, okay, what is working well? Gets me a bit curious and more blood and oxygen back up to the top of my head. But also it helps us figure out the strengths, because if we're still there at work, something's working that we're still there, and we want to know how to build on those strengths. That's where we're most likely to see things get better fast. The second question then is, where are we struggling? And to not veer away from that without shame or embarrassment or blame, to know that struggle is just our brain's way of saying, hey, there's an opportunity for learning and growth here to happen, so let's figure that out. The third question, what are we learning from the strength and the struggle? And the fourth question, what will we try next? And so these four questions we find teaching to leaders, whether it's around a psychosocial safety issue or a well-being opportunity, are really practical ways that do a lot of neurological and nervous system work to help us stay present and compassionate and curious with each other while we do the stuff that we need to do to move towards more care.
1: We have a really common question that keeps on coming up, Michelle, about how to ask these questions as a manager but not be turning into a bit of a therapist or having it turn into a therapy session. Yeah. What would you say to that?
0: So I think being really clear, as a manager, you are not a therapist, and being nice and to be consistent on that boundary, yeah, I think it's really important, because otherwise we can get into places that are dangerous for us and our team members. So if something's coming up through those types of questions or others where you feel, oh, I feel like I'm being veering here into therapist territory, to just call that and say, hey, thank you for sharing that. I'm not a therapist, but I want to make sure that you've got all the support that you need and you have someone you can talk to. Is there somebody already that you have for that? And if not, can we connect you with somebody that is? So we don't have to be therapists as managers. It's not expected in and of itself. It can be a psychosocial risk. So knowing where that boundary lies is really important. But we can be compassionate human beings showing up with each other, and we can be curious and show care around what we can impact. Sometimes I think too, as managers, we underestimate just the value of listening to our people and witnessing what somebody else is going through. We don't necessarily have to fix everything.
1: Okay, let's go to the organisational systemic level. What would you advise here?
0: Yeah, so at the organisational level, there are now the legal requirements of psychosocial safety, and organisations have to be assessing psychosocial risk. So that means they need something in place around how do they know where these risks are, and they have to be keeping a risk register. And so if you have a claim for a psychosocial injury, one of your team members gets burned out, a WorkSafe inspector is going to come and say, hey, how are you assessing your risk? Can you show me your register? You want to have that in place. You also have a legal responsibility to be doing everything reasonably practicable to control, to minimise or eliminate those risks. So the other thing they're going to want to ask is, well, what are you doing to help reduce that? And so they'll look at that and go, yep, okay, tick, we think you've done everything you can, this just is what it is. Or they'll look at it and go, you know what, there's some gaps there. Here are some other things we would recommend you do. You've got a time period to put that in place. Let's come back and we'll check in with you. And so, again, we have some legal requirements here as workplaces. The last thing workplaces must be doing now in Australia is talking to their people about psychosocial safety and educating them. And I think the good news here is the expectation for workplaces and leaders is they're not expected to have all of the answers. They're expected to be talking to their people about these things and figuring stuff out together.
1: And in your experience dealing with organisations as well, how good do you think we are in terms of how we're going in this space?
0: Look, I think we're getting better. And I think it's still early days. It's only 2022 since the code nationally was changed. And then different states have brought the legislation at different times. So Victoria only got that in December 2025. So it's still early days. I think the fact that we're even talking about this in a more holistic, systemic way gets us out of the risk of the wellness washing that has gone before. And then I think, you know, we're seeing some organisations still doing it as a bit of a tick and flick exercise. Others realising that actually this is a really great opportunity for cultural change, for leadership skills uplift.

police say they can't prove exactly what happened in the hotel room, but they have outlined this timeline of events. They say that, you know, a friend reported Ms. Tuncinuk missing. Mr. Carman was then seen leaving his hotel room in the afternoon, and police sought an arrest warrant for him. They then detained him at an airport, and they later... And police have retraced her steps on the night that they allege this happened. The pair meeting in Pattaya in Thailand before going to Mr. Carman's condo and entering his hotel room. Police say they can't prove exactly what happened in the hotel room, but they have outlined this timeline of events. They say that, you know, a friend reported Ms. Tuncinuk missing. Mr. Carman was then seen leaving his hotel room in the afternoon, and police sought an arrest warrant for him. They then detained him at an airport, and they later discovered a suitcase near railway tracks, a short drive from his hotel, that contained Ms. Tuncinuk's body. Police have charged Mr. Carman with murder, concealment of a body, moving or destroying a body,

0: It's a great pleasure and a privilege to represent an electorate as their representative. The parties are the problem. People are frustrated with the parties.
1: Do you think it was a mistake for them to band together and make a new party given that?
0: I think it was incredibly brave and ballsy of them. You know, to start a new party is not a small thing. And the reality is that...
1: Brave and wise or brave and crazy?
0: Well, time will tell. But the thing is, you know, we are complete independents and small parties are completely disadvantaged by the donation reform that the government brought in the last term of government. And we all want to have as much effect as we possibly can. So I applaud their courage and I look on with interest, but I'm very happy as an independent.
1: What do you think of the name, Community Strong Australia?
0: I thought Competent Sheila's Australia, which is what the Batuta suggested, was a great alternative.
1: So often Batuta is on the money there. Monique Ryan, thanks very much for speaking to me this morning.
0: Thanks very much, Mel.
1: And Monique Ryan is the independent MP for the seat of Cooyong in Victoria. Stay with us on Radio National Breakfast. AM coming up, and then after 7:30, we'll be speaking to Annika Wells, the Communications Minister, about those social media changes and gambling reforms that the government is looking to get through Parliament this week. And we're also going to be talking to Jane Hume, the Deputy Liberal Leader, about some of those changes, as well as the difficulties the Liberal Party is facing at the moment in the polls. We've had two new opinion polls out today, Redbridge in the Financial Review and News Poll in the Australian. We'll ask her about those. Now it's 7 o'clock.

0: effect on the team selection. What do you make of the discussion about his choices? Is it a reasonable amount of scrutiny by the media, or do you think he's been unfairly pressed on these points?
1: I think it's a reasonable amount of scrutiny, absolutely. I mean, I watched an interview the other day, Carlo Ancelotti, one of the world's greatest ever managers, former Real Madrid manager, is now coaching Brazil at this World Cup. You want to talk about scrutiny, try coaching Brazil. And in his interview, it was very clear. He said, look, I understand my job. I've been in this game a long time. I know that if we win the World Cup, we've played beautiful football and had a great World Cup. And if we lose in one of the knockout stages, it's been an absolute disaster because this job is about results. So, you know, it's going to be absolutely normal that when a coach makes a decision and the team doesn't perform, there's going to be increased scrutiny. When a coach makes a decisions on players and they do perform and the team plays well, there's going to be praise. It's very up and down. It's very volatile. That's the nature of the job. So I think that's just the scrutiny is normal, absolutely. Could be a hell of a lot more. You know, there's countries where the whole newspaper's full of football and full of analysis from a range of different pundits. Here we get very, very little print media television coverage. So, you know, there's not a huge deal of scrutiny. People are entitled to their opinions. Popovic is very well experienced. He doesn't have a glass jaw and he'd understand absolutely that, you know, he will rise and fall on the results.
0: Former Socceroo Bruce today is with me on Radio National Breakfast. So, Bruce, in your view, what are Australia's odds of making it through this game with Egypt? They've obviously got a superstar with Mohamed Salah there from, you know, he's a leading captain in the English Premier League, but he's got some injury cloud. Does that tilt the pendulum in our favour, do you think?
1: Absolutely, because he's a game-changing player. He can turn a game on a dime. They do have other great players in Marmoush and others. So a very talented Egyptian squad. But the beauty about the Socceroos, in my view, is that they'll never let you down. So when you know, everything's against them, when no one's backing them, when everyone's expecting nothing from them, they will come out. And they won't just surprise Australians, they'll surprise the whole world. They've got this knack of when they're really up against it, the better the opposition gets, they can really stand up and be counted. And I expect that type of performance from the Socceroos. And one of the great things about Popovic as a coach is he's an exceptional motivator. So, you know, the pre-game talks, the halftime talks, he can really make a difference. And that's when his coaching prowess really comes to the fore. I think you would have seen that, obviously, pre-Turkey game as the boys came out firing. And at halftime against the US on the back of a poor first half, they came out in the second half and performed really, really well. So, you know, I think he'll have the players and the team ready to go against Egypt in the morning on Saturday.
0: And what about you and the other fans? If I'm right, you took your own kids out of school to watch the Socceroos last Friday. Is it going to be that case again this week?
1: Well, the game's at, I think, 4 a.m. Adelaide time.
0: So too early, of course.
1: They won't be at school and it's on a weekend. So, it's, you know, the teachers won't have any complaints from me.
0: We don't have to worry. We can happily be up in the early hours of the morning and not have to worry about school or sport the next day. I like the commitment. Bruce Jaddou, thank you very much for speaking to me on Radio National Breakfast this morning.
1: Thank you.
0: And that's Bruce Jaddou, a former Socceroo. Really interesting to hear those insights about Tony Popovic and his abilities, not only in making those decisions about where to put players and how to go about it tactically, but also the ability to really speak to the players and fire them up. I think it's fascinating. So we'll see how that goes at the end of the week. You're listening to Radio National Breakfast. The time is 13 minutes past 8.
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0: Now, too much sport is never enough, so Warwick Hadfield

0: already coming through. Thank you so much. Wendy says, welcome, Kate. Love your columns. Thank you, Wendy. You're doing superbly so far. Love Tegan too, as we all do. But very happy to hear more from you in the future. All the best from a fellow middle child peacekeeper, diplomat and creative. Such a nice text. Now, one for you, Michael, from Melissa. She says, I think it also depends on the gender of the middle child. The middle in our family was also the only son. So he did not at all model the usual middle child role. P.S. Because of the age difference, I also was more like an only child. So maybe he was also more like a youngest. Talk to me about that.
1: Yeah, okay, that's a good point. This is where family context is important. So there's different variables which play out. One of them is gender. So for instance, and that caller is dead right. So let's step back a little bit. Let's go back. The easiest way to understand is three kids, all one gender, all boys, for example, and all girls, for example. Reasonable chance that you might go down the first the responsible one, the second a little bit rebellious, and the third, life's a beach. Whereas as soon as the gender comes into play, things start to be a little bit different. So what we often find, and it happened in my family, I've got three kids, is I've got a firstborn who's a boy, a second who was a girl 2 years behind, and they actually did a flip. And that often happens because girls mature earlier than boys on the things which we as parents value, which are, you know, being academic skills, looking after people, et cetera, perhaps. And so they'll often look at each other, the first and second, and all go, well, you know, you're better at me than most of these things, so you can sort of take charge. So that often happens. So you'll often get a second born who functions a little bit more like the firstborn. It's also how there's a cultural imprint there. So if parents value boys more than girls, often the resources, and when I say resources, I often mean the parental attention, the approval goes to that firstborn as well.
0: Gotcha.
1: Age plays a part as well. So as soon as you get to 6 years, the family starts again. So that's why there's a gap between, 6 year gap between me and my eldest sibling, the one next up, so the family almost started again.
0: It's, you know, it's fascinating stuff. You're listening to Life Matters on ABC Radio National. I'm Kate Halfpenny talking to Michael Gross, parenting educator and author of Why Firstborns Rule the World, about the middle child archetype and what birth order really tells us about ourselves and our family dynamics. I'd love to hear your thoughts on this, whether you're an eldest, a middle, youngest, or even an only child. Do you identify with your birth order archetype? Does it ring true with your own children? You can text me on 0418 226 576. What does your birth order say about you? 0418 226 576. I am loving your text messages this morning. One says, as the oldest child of four under six, I was like a second mother to my siblings. I remember always giving up the toy in the cornflakes to a younger sibling. Yes, the stress of setting a good example weighed heavily on me, with tiny rebel breakouts to make me feel independent. My siblings and I are extremely close, and I have a WhatsApp group called Siblings. People often comment on our great relationship. Another text says, I'm mum of three here. Would be so sad to see the world underpopulated with middle children. I agree. Ours fits exactly what you describe. He is the peacemaker, very considerate of others' needs, incredible at keeping himself occupied, and has reserves of patience that our gorgeous eldest and youngest simply do not have. He will make a caring adult and contribute to society one day. Thank you for those checks. Now I am going to bring in Beck Charlwood, comedian and long-suffering forgotten sibling who took her stand-up show Middle Child on tour last year. Beck, middle to glorious middle, welcome to Life Matters. You had enough material to write a whole stand-up show about growing up as a middle child. What's the worst thing about being a middle?
2: Oh, gosh. Well, there's so many great things about being a middle child, I think, because I think another creative middle child that I'm talking to, you do spend a lot of time listening. You spend a lot of time gaining valuable information to then, when you're an adult, where you seek